I'm talking about Charlie Rouse on the tenor saxophone, Butch Warren bass, and Frankie Dunlop drums. Here they are in Tokyo in 1963 doing what became one of Monk's most celebrated compositions. This is Evidence.

That's the singular piano style of Thelonious Monk with his group doing Evidence, Monk's composition on the pre-existing popular song Just You, Just Me. Play what you want and let the world catch up, Monk said. We're going to move on now. Right around that time, Lee Morgan, the great trumpet player, made a record called Cornbread. We're going to hear something from that he wrote for drummer Billy Higgins, who appears on this piece. This is Our Man Higgins.

pianist Eric Reed, Seamus Blake's tenor saxophone, Ben Williams bass, Gregory Hutchinson drums on Thelonious Monk's Gallop's Gallop. Before that, trumpeter Lee Morgan, alto saxophonist Jackie McLean, Hank Mobley tenor saxophone, Herbie Hancock piano, Larry Ridley bass, and Billy Higgins drums on Our Man Higgins from Lee Morgan's Cornbread recording. Now tenor saxophonist Charles Lloyd with John Abercrombie guitar, Brad Meldow piano, Larry Grenadier bass, and Billy Higgins drums from an album of the same name. Here's The Water Is Wide.

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0: 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I'm Spencer Tritt. Stick around for more music coming up on Jazz Spectrum this hour. This is WNIJ.

That's vocalist Carmen Lundy from her recording called Come Home, the tune Walking Code Blue, with Anthony Wanzi at the piano, Curtis Lundy, Carmen's brother, at the bass, and Jason Evan Brown drums. Up first in that set, we heard Old Folks done by the piano trio led by Xavier Davis, with Dwayne Berno at the bass and Carl Allen drums from Dance of Life, Davis's 1999 recording. Now let's hear one from pianist-composer Carla Bley, with one that in recent years has emerged as a jazz standard. Here's Lawns.

Carla Bley, the composer and organist on that tune, Lawns. Larry Willis at the piano, Hiram Bullock guitar, Steve Swallow bass, Victor Lewis drums, and Don Elias at percussion from Blaze Sextet recording. Now let's hear one from saxophonist Joshua Redman from his 2005 Elastic Band recording called Momentum. This is one written by organist Sam Yehel. Shut Your Mouth.

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0: Good Friday evening. It's just about 8 o'clock tonight. Coming up is hour 2 of Jazz Spectrum. Bobby Broom brings you more jazz here on 89.5 WNIJ DeKalb Rockford, WNIQ Sterling, WNIW LaSalle, and WNIE Freeport, where you learn something new every day and hear some new music every night. I'm Spencer Tritt. Thanks so much for joining us.
1: It was a long, hard week, and you finally made it to Friday. 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I'm Larry Ubbin, and I'll supply the soundtrack from 9 until midnight here on 89.5 and WNIJ.org, where you learn something new every day, and on the weekends, you get 9 hours of the blues.
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Sweet Papa Lou Donaldson at the alto saxophone from his 1967 Mr. Shingaling recording, with Blue Mitchell at the trumpet, Jimmy Ponder guitar, and the drummer that came to be known as Idris Muhammad, who then was Leo Morris at the drums. Now let's hear one from my fellow Capricornian trumpeter Maurice Brown on My Way Home.

The chairman of the board, Frank Sinatra, at the vocals on We'll Be Together Again. And before that, Maurice Brown, trumpet, on My Way Home from his The Mood recording. That one featured Derek Duguay at the tenor saxophone and Chris Bowers, who I had the pleasure of meeting recently, at the keyboards. Now let's hear one from 1968 and one of my former employers, Stanley Turrentine's tenor saxophone on Emily.

Emily from the one and only Stanley Turrentine from his 1968 recording, The Look of Love. Let's close this set with Lady Day, Billie Holiday, The End of a Love Affair.

So I smoke a little too much, and I joke a little too much.

0: It's Jazz Spectrum this hour on WNIJ. I'm Spencer Tritt. Thanks so much for joining us.
1: It was a long, hard week, and you finally made it to Friday. It's time to celebrate and do it upright with the blues, the Friday Night Blues. I'm Larry Ubbin, and I'll supply the soundtrack from 9 until midnight here on 89.5 and WNIJ.org, where you learn something new every day, and on the weekends, you get 9 hours of the blues.
0: It's Friday night, and that means the Friday Night Blues. Coming up, starting off your weekend of 9 hours of blues here on WNIJ. That's tonight at 9, coming up next. 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From the campus of Northern Illinois University, this is WNIJ.

Welcome back to Jazz Spectrum, Bobby Broom, your host. That was Horace Silver from his Silver and Brass recording from 1975. That one was called Mysticism, and it featured Tom Harrell at the trumpet solo and Bob Berg's tenor saxophone, along with Ron Carter bass and Al Foster at the drums rounding out the rhythm section. Now let's hear one from trumpet great Chet Baker from his 1965 Prestige Records sessions. This is a standard jazz composition, Have You Met Miss Jones?

One from bassist Ben Wolf. The Good Doctor is the tune. J.D. Allen at the tenor saxophone, Orrin Evans piano, Donald Edwards at the drums. From Wolf's From Here I See recording. Prior to that, 1965 Chet Baker with a burn-in date called Smokin' with the Chet Baker Quintet. And that one featured George Coleman's tenor saxophone, Kirk Lightsey at the piano, Herman Wright bass, and Roy Brooks the drums on Have You Met Miss Jones. That does it for me, Bobby Broom. Swing with good intention. Here's Getting Into Something with Hank Mobley.

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Thanks so much for joining us for Jazz Spectrum. 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Coming up, the Friday Night Blues with Larry Ubben. He's here to take things over on listener-supported 89.5 WNIJ DeKalb Rockford, WNIQ Sterling, WNIW LaSalle, and WNIE Freeport, where you learn something new every day. I'm Spencer Tritt. Thanks again for joining us tonight. WNIJ is proud to partner with area nonprofits through our Community Alliance program. 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That's CAP. It is time for the blues. Stick around here on WNIJ.

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2: Greetings and salutations. Welcome one and all to the Friday Night Blues. I'm your host, Larry Ubben, broadcasting live from the WNIJ studios located on the campus of Northern Illinois University in lovely DeKalb, Illinois. Hope you're all feeling fine out there. Thank you so much for joining me in Radio Land this evening on 89.5 FM, streaming live at WNIJ.org. What a lovely spring day we had in Northern Illinois region today. A little warm, but that's nicer than a little cool. And it is yet another beautiful night for the blues. So I've got 3 hours of great stuff lined up for us, and we got the whole show rolling with James Cotton doing Sugar Sweet off his CD Mighty Long Time, recorded in 1991, released on Antone's Records. We followed that up with Coco Montoya doing Beginner at the Blues from his CD Just Let Go, recorded in 1997, released on Blind Pig Records. And that last tune was Albert King and Stevie Ray Vaughan doing Overall Junction from their CD In Session, recorded in 1983, released on Stax Records. Alrighty, somehow last week I managed to miss out on Robert Johnson's birthday, the great Robert Johnson. How I missed that, I do not know. But we're going to make up for it this evening by playing a double shot of Mr. Johnson. I'm going to start out with a Ramblin' on My Mind, and follow that up with From 4 Until 8. Check him out.
3: And my road seemed dark at night. I have pains in my heart. They have taken my appetite.

0: gonna drive me mad. Yeah!
1: Oh yeah, the great Ray Charles doing I Wonder Who from an album entitled The Genius Sings the Blues. Ray recorded that in 1961. Before him, we heard Elmore James playing I'm Worried from a collection entitled Shake Your Money Maker, the best of the Fire Sessions, 1960 through 1961. Elmore laid that one down in 1960. And we opened that set up with a double shot from Robert Johnson, recognizing his birthday, born May 8th, 1911 in Hazelhurst, Mississippi. The last one we heard was From Four Until Late, and that was from 1937. And the first one we heard was Ramblin' on My Mind, both from the Complete Recordings Collection. Ramblin' on My Mind, recorded in 1936. All right. 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
1: And that'll air tomorrow morning from 7 a.m. to 9 a.m. All right, let's get right on back to the blues with a track from Rick Holmstrom doing Dig Myself a Hole. Dig him.

The incomparable Dinah Washington doing Let Me Be the First to Know, an album entitled Back to the Blues. And Dinah recorded that in 1962, was originally released on Roulette Records. Before her, Roy Roberts and Johnny Rawls did How Long? From their album Partners and Friends, recorded in 2004, released on Rockhouse Records. Before them, Peach did Won't Be Long from her CD, The Real Thing. Couldn't find a recording date on that, but it's on Blues Rock Records, her album. And we opened that set with Rick Holmstrom doing Dig Myself a Hole off his album Late in the Night, recorded in 2007, released on MC Records. And we will get right back to the blues with a Jimmy Reed tune entitled I Don't Go for That. Check him out.

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1: All right. Sherry Williams with Jealousy. That off of her CD, I'm Here to Stay, recorded over the 2006-2007 era, released on Electrofy Records. And before her, we heard Pat Donahue and Butch Thompson doing That D Strain from their CD Vicksburg Blues, recorded in 2012, released on Red House Records. We opened up that set with Jimmy Reed doing I Don't Go For That off of his album Ain't That Lovin' You Baby. Jimmy recorded that in 1955. And that completes the first hour of the Friday Night Blues on listener-supported 89.5 WNIJ DeKalb Rockford, WNIQ Sterling, WNIW LaSalle, and WNIE Freeport, where you learn something new every day and where you hear some new music every night, as well as getting 9 hours of blues programming each and every weekend. I'll be here till midnight tonight. Please tune in tomorrow from 1 to 4. Hear David Chainsaw Rosick playing the Saturday afternoon blues. Come on back tomorrow night from 9 to midnight when David James will play the Saturday night blues. It's going to be a real good time all weekend for the blues on WNIJ. 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It's a good thing. Help us along, folks. Much appreciated. We are going to get back to the blues with a selection from Magic Slim in the Teardrops. They will be doing Crying Won't Let You Stay. Here they come.

Oh, yeah. Book of White with Washboard Sam on Washboard doing Parchman Farm Blues from a collection entitled Complete Book of White. And Booker recorded that in 1940. This was released on Columbia Legacy Records. Prior to him, we heard Lady Bianca doing Since You Been Lovin' Me off of her CD Let Love Have Its Way. She recorded this in 2005, releasing it on Magic O Records. Prior to her, King of the Blues, Mr. B.B. King, doing Tell Me Baby from his CD Blues on the Bayou. And that was recorded in 1998. And we opened up that set with Magic Slim and the Teardrops doing Crying Won't Let You Stay off of their CD Midnight Blues. That recorded in 2008, released on Blind Pig Records. And next up, we got T-Bone Walker doing Every Day I Have the Blues. Dig him.

0: want your best.
1: Oh, yeah. Lynyrd Skynyrd with a tune by Steve Gaines, I Know a Little. That off the Essential Lynyrd Skynyrd. They recorded that in... When did they record that? 1977. And prior to them, we heard the inimitable Leon Redbone doing Desert Blues, Big Chief Buffalo Nickel, off his debut album On the Track, that recorded in 1975, released on Warner Brothers Records. And we opened up that set with T-Bone Walker doing Every Day I Have the Blues off of a live CD entitled Stormy Monday that recorded in 1968. And that brings us to the halfway point of the Friday Night Blues. Thanks so much for joining me, your host, Larry Ubben. I'm having a good time spinning these tunes. I hope you're enjoying them as well. And we've got a little bit of promotional action coming at you right now.
2: Pilates is everywhere. And this week on It's Been a Minute, I'm getting into the growing popularity and why some weird politics are getting attached to it.
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1: And that will air tomorrow morning at 9 a.m. and will repeat at 1 p.m. on Sunday. All righty, we are going to fire up the second half of the Friday Night Blues for May 15, 2026, and recognizing another birthday. One, Richard Salowitz, better known as Magic Dick, maestro harmonica player with the J. Geils Band, born on May 13, 1945, celebrated 81 years on the big third stone from the sun, came to us from New London, Connecticut. So we're going to do a double shot of J. Geils off of the Full House Live, and we're going to start it out with Homework. Dig him.

0: you gonna get it crazy tonight?
1: I get down to it.
0: I said, are you gonna get it crazy?
1: I get down to it.
0: I said, you're going to get it all down, get it all night, get it all right, get it out of sight and get it down, baby.
1: Yeah.
0: Whammer jammer, let me hear you, nigga.

All right. Danny Gatton and Joey DeFrancesco doing The Chess Players off their CD Relentless. That recorded in 1994, released on Big Mo Records. And prior to them, we honored Magic Dick's birthday on May 13th, 1945. Mr. Dick was born. And we heard, secondly, Whammer Jammer, his showcase. And we opened the set with Homework, both off the Full House Live album, recorded in 1972, released on Atlantic Records. So, happy 81st birthday, Magic Dick. Good stuff. All righty, we will get right back to the blues with Memphis Minnie, doing Me and My Chauffeur Blues. Check her out.

All right. Lonnie Mack getting a little help from Stevie Ray Vaughan doing If You Have to Know off of Lonnie's album Strike Like Lightning. And those cats recorded that in 1985. The disc was released on Alligator Records. Prior to them, Studebaker John and the Hawks did On This Highway from their album Time Will Tell, that recorded

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1: Of archived shows for all three of the blues shows. So if you like the show a lot and you want to hear it again, there's a good place to go. Or if you happen to miss it, for some reason you can't stay up from 9 to midnight on a Friday night, understandable, but you'd like to hear the show just the same, there are archives there. And I think tonight's show will show up pretty much right at 12:01 after it's over. 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Big red button on the upper right-hand corner will get you there. And so concludes the second hour of the Friday Night Blues on listener-supported 89.5 WNIJ DeKalb Rockford, WNIQ Sterling, WNIW LaSalle, and WNIE Freeport, where you learn something new every day and where you hear some new and great music every night, as well as get 9 hours of the blues each and every weekend. I'm Larry Ubb, and I have one more hour to go here with the Friday Night Blues till midnight. Do please tune in tomorrow from 1 to 4 when David Chainsaw Rossick will spin the Saturday afternoon blues. Come on back tomorrow night from 9 to midnight. David James will be here spinning the Saturday Night Blues. All righty, we are going to open up the third and final hour of the Friday Night Blues tonight for May 15, 2026, with another fantastic request from Steve and Lena. This one for Sugar Pie DeSanto. She'll be doing Go-Go Power. Digger.

0: How about that? Good stuff. Sugar Pie DeSanto doing Go Go Power, recorded in 1967. I neglected to include a promo in that last break, so we better get around to that.
1: Last week on Wait, Wait, Don't Tell Me, Hari Kondabolu was all for putting toys back in kids' cereal boxes, but he wanted more.
2: I love that they brought the toys back, but I've always felt that adult cereals should have, like, things in them too.
1: Yeah.
2: Like Viagra or Lipitor.
1: I'm Peter Sagal. This week, we turned the tables on Jeopardy host Ken Jennings by asking him questions in the form of a question. Join us for the News Quiz from NPR.
0: And that airs at 9 a.m. tomorrow morning and repeats at noon on Sunday. Okay, get back to the blues with Vintage Trouble doing You Better Believe It.

Oh, yeah. Lucinda Williams doing Stop Breaking Down from her CD Ramblin' on My Mind, recorded in 1978, released on Smithsonian Folkways. Before her, Bobby Massano did Lonely Town from his disc Welcome to Deltaville, recorded in 2012. Before Bobby, we heard Vintage Trouble doing You Better Believe It from 2011's The Bomb Shelter Sessions. All right, jumping right back into the blues. We've got a track from Joe Bonamassa coming up. Thanks to Tim and Virgil for donating to Joe Bonamassa's CDs to the WNIJ library. This one is off of Blues Deluxe. It's called Leftovers. Check it out.

0: All right, Queen of the Blues, Ms. Coco Taylor, getting a little help on vocals from Willie Dixon on What Came First, the Egg or the Hen, off of a CD entitled What It Takes, The Chess Years. Coco recorded that in 1966. Before her, Reese Winans and Friends did You're Killing My Love, featuring Doyle Bramall II and Josh Smith, off of Reese's album Sweet Release, recorded in 2019. Before that, we heard Freddie King with Lula Reed and Sonny Thompson doing You Can't Hide, off of their album Boy Girl Boy, recorded in 1962, released on Federal Records. And we opened up that set with Joe Bonamassa doing Leftovers, off his album Blues Deluxe, recorded in 2003. We got a little promotional action for you.
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0: Airing next at midnight, going all the way till 6 a.m. on Saturday and Sunday mornings. And we're going to get back to the blues with just a little less than a half an hour of Friday Night Blues to go for May 15, 2026. We're going to open this set with Debbie Davies. Here she comes.

Oh, yeah. Dani Wilde with Don't Quit Me, Baby, off of her album Live at Brighton Road, recorded in 2017, released on a Viztone label. Before her, we heard David Michael Miller doing Edge of the End of the World off his album Poisons Sipped, recorded in 2014. We opened up that set with Debbie Davies doing R.R. Boogie from her CD After the Fall, recorded in 2012. That one going out to my cousin Robin in Polo. Hope you can get some sleep over there. And she and I saw Debbie Davies at the Adriatic Club. Can't remember the year, but what a great show. All right, we got time for just a few more tunes. We are going to recognize the birthday of drummer and founding member Butch Trucks, born Claude Hudson Trucks, on May 11, 1947 in Jacksonville, Florida. And we're going to do a double shot of the Brothers Allman, starting with Wasted Words from Brothers and Sisters. Dig 'em.

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2: BBC World Service, it's 6 hours GMT. Welcome to Weekend with Julia Morica. Coming up, Taiwan reacts with concern to President Trump's statement that he's not sure whether a major weapons deal between Washington and Taipei will go ahead. Also, the health risks faced by stranded migrant workers in Lebanon caught up in Israel's continuing war against Hezbollah. Why the UK Prime Minister Keir Starmer is facing an extremely tough battle to persuade his own MPs that he should stay in his job. And a bus journey in Switzerland that isn't meant to take its passengers anywhere.
3: People don't take it to go from A to B. They take it to experience the journey itself. They sing, they laugh.
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1: I'm Peter Medlin. This is WNIJ. 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
2: On the next Fresh Air, we remember Pulitzer Prize-winning journalist Philip Caputo. He wrote the acclaimed 1977 memoir, A Rumor of War, about leading a Marine platoon in the Vietnam War. And we listened to our 1985 interview with Sir David Attenborough. He made the popular Life on Earth nature documentaries and more. He turned 100 this month. Join us.
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3: I'm Windsor Johnston with these headlines. President Trump is back in Washington after wrapping up talks in China with President Xi Jinping. The two leaders discussed trade, Taiwan, and tensions in the Middle East, including concerns over Iran and the Strait of Hormuz. The White House says Trump and Xi agreed Iran cannot be allowed to develop a nuclear weapon. Both leaders also stressed the importance of keeping global shipping lanes open. The FAA is reviewing safety concerns surrounding President Trump's proposed ceremonial arch near Arlington National Cemetery and Reagan National Airport. Aviation officials are examining whether the structure could interfere with flight paths. I'm Windsor Johnston, NPR News in Washington.

0: This is Weekend Edition from NPR News. I'm Alyssa Nadworny.
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2: 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Again, we could not do any of this without the support from our listeners like Jamie and Jennifer Young out in Oregon. Thanks so much for the support. And I want to take a moment to be your, let's call it WNIJ sommelier, to make a recommendation of some stories you might be interested in checking out that you might have missed over the past couple days. So, we just had a story from our own agriculture reporter, Jess Savage, about a new farmer-led movement to strengthen soil and build community in Northern Illinois. I wrote a story about how everyone wants to reform higher education in Illinois, but just can't agree on what that looks like. And we have loads of coverage about all of the bills moving through the state legislature down in Springfield before that session ends at the end of the month. Again, you can check out all of that over at our website, which is WNIJ.org. Again, I'm Peter Medlin. Thank you so much for joining us.
0: From NPR News in Washington, D.C., this is Weekend Edition. I'm Alyssa Nadworny. This hour, stagnant wages, high prices, how a sticky economy is making American workers feel stuck. Plus, the latest on Cuba, where oil has run out, causing massive blackouts across the country. And a new musical tells the story of a street fight in Britain, one that helped defeat fascism 90 years ago.
3: We said, "They shall not pass," they were shouting. "They shall not pass." They did not pass at that.
0: And in sports, the Preakness Stakes runs tonight. The Derby winner Golden Tempo sits out. First, our newscast. It is Saturday, May 16th, 2026.
4: Live from NPR News in Washington, I'm Windsor Johnston. Demonstrations are taking place in cities across the nation today over recent redistricting efforts and what critics say are rollbacks of voting rights protections. NPR's Ron Elving reports.
5: It makes a difference for the people who want to voice their objections to these rollbacks and reaffirm their belief in the Voting Rights Act. Now, that breakthrough back in 1965 followed decades of activism by African Americans and others who believed they could overcome the race-based politics of the region and elect black people to high office. There was resistance to that movement then, and there has been since, and 60 years later we see that resistance at something of a high tide.
4: That's NPR's Ron Elving reporting. One of the latest decisions on redistricting dealt a blow to Democrats in Virginia. The U.S. Supreme Court on Friday denied an effort to revive a congressional map that could have shifted several House seats in their favor ahead of the November midterms. The busiest commuter rail service in the nation ground to a halt overnight. 3,500 Long Island rail workers walked off the job in New York. Bruce Konweiser reports the labor dispute has been ongoing for years.
6: Negotiations between New York City's Metropolitan Transportation Authority and the five unions representing the Long Island Railroad workers have dragged on for 3 years. The LIRR transports well over 250,000 commuters a day during the work week, and ridership on weekends has also gone up in recent years. Salary raises and health care contributions are key issues separating the two sides. The MTA says shuttle buses will be put into service, but the buses will provide far fewer seats than the trains. LIRR workers hadn't gone on strike since 1994. Back then, the daily ridership was little more than 100,000. For NPR News, I'm Bruce Kahnweiser in New York.
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5: This is Fresh Air. I'm David Bean Cooley. One of the most unflinching and acclaimed memoirs of the Vietnam War was about a young lieutenant, one of the first Americans to fight in the war, leading a Marine platoon through the jungle. A Rumor of War was written by Philip Caputo, who died last week at the age of 84. In reviewing the book in 1977, John Gregory Dunn described it as, quote, heartbreaking, terrifying, and enraging. It belongs to the literature of men at war, unquote. The book became a bestseller and was adapted into a TV miniseries. After the war, Caputo became a journalist and was part of the Chicago Tribune Pulitzer Prize-winning team that uncovered violations of voting procedures in a March 1972 primary. While a foreign correspondent in Lebanon during their civil war, he was captured by Palestinian militants and held for a week. Later, in another incident, he was shot multiple times by a different group of militants in Beirut. He returned to the States, and during convalescence for his injuries, he wrote A Rumor of War. Caputo went on to write two other memoirs, 10 novels, 2 short story collections, and 4 works of nonfiction. His love of adventure is detailed in an obituary on his website, which reads, quote, Caputo caught a leviathan-sized marlin off Cuba's shores, hunted big game in Africa, roughed it in Australia's outback, cast fly lines in the world's oceans and streams from Alaska to New England, and read books as voraciously as he wrote them. We're going to listen to Terry's 2005 interview with Philip Caputo. At the time, he had written the novel Acts of Faith, set in war-torn Sudan, about aid workers and missionaries there.
6: You've been in war zones as a Marine and as a journalist. Can you talk a little bit about the difference between being there as a fighter and being there as somebody just covering the fighting?
7: Well, probably the major difference is that the war correspondent can get out of there almost whenever he chooses or she chooses. The soldier is stuck there, is under orders, and there's no return ticket. There's no going back to the hotel in another day or two or three. The soldier has to confront that situation constantly under orders, often against his or her own will. And also the journalist generally has some kind of picture of what's going on, a big picture of what's happening. Quite often, if you're an enlisted soldier or even a junior officer, say on the level of a lieutenant or a captain, all you know about what's going on is what's going on directly in front of you. And this can often give you a certain sense or feeling of powerlessness, no control over your fate or your destiny that, say, somebody like the war correspondent can maintain that sense, although it may be an illusion, even on the war correspondent's part.
6: Did you respect war correspondents when you were fighting in Vietnam, or did you see them as like guys with pens and cameras who were onlookers?
7: I think I was agnostic about them. I mean, I didn't particularly dislike them. I always remember feeling, and I think there were probably in 4 operations I was on that there were journalists along, either TV or print journalists. I could never figure out why they were there. It seemed just

0: peculiar to me. It seemed very odd, and sometimes I got a little annoyed with them because I would be, especially if they were with the unit that I was with or that I was in command of, which in this case was a rifle platoon, I would feel somewhat responsible for them and for their safety, and that would be a distraction to me. But in general, you might say I could have taken them or left them.
1: You know, as we were saying, your new novel, Acts of Faith, which is about aid workers and missionaries in Sudan, is in part about how idealistic motives can become really changed once you're in a foreign war where you don't really understand the culture. You wrote in your memoir about fighting in Vietnam, A Rumor of War, war is always attractive to young men who know nothing about it. But we had also been seduced into uniform by Kennedy's challenge to ask what you can do for your country and by the missionary idealism he had awakened in us. I guess I'm wondering if fighting in Vietnam made you skeptical of idealism.
0: Oh, yes, it did. I'll just freely admit that, and like a lot of people my age, I was indelibly marked by that experience and by that era. Yes, I'm profoundly skeptical of idealism, profoundly skeptical about government pronouncements, profoundly skeptical about the honesty and integrity of our elected officials, profoundly skeptical about what generals and military leaders tell us is happening as opposed to what may really be happening. I would not want to speak for the entire baby boom generation. I forgot how many millions of people that is. But I think a significant number of people in that age group think that way. And as a result of what happened in Vietnam and in the 60s. And I can't, there's no sense in my trying to pretend somehow that that didn't happen to me, because it did.
1: You know, it's interesting. You managed to, as you've pointed out in your writing, you managed to get through your tour of duty in Vietnam without any wounds. But then as a journalist covering Beirut, you were shot several times in one episode. What happened to you?
0: Well, it's one of those proverbial long stories that I will endeavor to make short. I was covering the Lebanese Civil War. I was the Chicago Tribune's Middle East correspondent based in Beirut. I was filing a story to the paper when the building I was in came under heavy machine gun fire. I then exited the building, ran into some Muslim militiamen from some strange street militia that was active in Beirut at that time. They tried to take my press card away from me. The press card was very precious to us, is that without it, you could get killed fairly easily. And I remember I grabbed it from one of these guys that was trying to take it from me. And I put it back in my wallet, and they said, all right, you know, get out of here, go. And as I was walking away, they started to open fire at me, open fire on me, and hit me in the ankle, in my left ankle, hit me in the left leg. I got hit superficially in the head, the back, the shoulders, but just by, let's say, superficial shrapnel wounds. Fortunately, these were Muslim militiamen, and I was right near a street controlled by Christians, because that was a sectarian war, or at least in part a sectarian war. Although I was down, because of the wounds in my legs, I couldn't walk. I was able to crawl, and I crawled onto this Christian-controlled street, and probably I just owe my life to that, because I think had they not been afraid to pursue me, they would have, and that would have been the end of me.
1: You're a writer. You use your imagination all the time, and I'm sure during the war in Vietnam, you must have imagined what it would have been like to be shot or injured there. How did it actually getting shot compared to what you'd always imagined it would feel like?
0: I used to wonder, like anybody who's been in there, will it hurt? Even if it is an instantly fatal wound, like, say, one to the brain. I remember I used to think sometimes in Vietnam, especially if I'd seen comrades who were killed, if they felt somehow in that last flashing instant of their life, some enormous amount of pain was compressed. As I discovered, is that you actually don't feel a thing. The impact is so stunning from a high velocity bullet that something happens to your system, and I didn't feel any pain, in fact, for probably 2 or 3 hours after I was shot.
1: By then, were you in a medical setting?
0: I was in a hospital by then.
1: Mm-hmm. You did some of your recovery back at your parents' house, the house you grew up in, and you've said that you wrote some of A Rumor of War, your Vietnam memoir, in the bedroom that you grew up in. And when I read that, I thought, wow, that's so weird, because, I mean, a lot of people I know feel or used to feel that when they went back to the bedroom that they grew up in after they were an adult, they'd feel like a child again. You know, that you see that same furniture, stuff that's still on the wall.
0: Yeah.
1: Yeah. Your parents are there, and somehow, you know, you're kind of a kid again. But what was it like for you to be in that kind of setting at writing this, this really complicated memoir of war?
0: Well, I think considering that I was then confined either to a wheelchair or to crutches, that I was almost naturally in a childlike situation. I mean, I had my wife and two kids with me, so we were all living in the same house. It was almost like one of those old immigrant families. It was so intensely boring, you know, to be confined to a wheelchair in a rather ordinary suburb of Chicago that, as a matter of fact, oddly enough, writing that book gave me some focus, a purpose in life, was also partly an antidote to this intense boredom. I mean, I think I would have either been perhaps reading some of the time, but probably most of the time would have been sitting in that wheelchair or in a chair with my legs up and cast, watching TV.
2: Journalist Philip Caputo talking with Terry Gross in 2005. He died last week at the age of 84. We'll hear more after a break. 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
2: This is Fresh Air. Let's get back to Terry's interview with journalist Philip Caputo, who wrote the well-regarded Vietnam War memoir, A Rumor of War. He also was a Pulitzer Prize-winning journalist and a foreign correspondent. He died last week at the age of 84.
1: Some of your new novel, Acts of Faith, is about extremism. And, you know, again, it's set in the civil war in Sudan, and the government in Khartoum is an extremist Islamist government. You've had firsthand experience with extremists. When you were covering Lebanon, you were captured for a week. Who captured you, and what did they do to you?
0: I was captured by a faction of the Palestinian Liberation Organization that was called the PDFLP. They captured me because they thought that I was a CIA agent, which is a rather frequent accusation made against journalists, particularly American journalists, in the Middle East and in elsewhere, but particularly in the Middle East.
1: So what did they do to you in the week that you were held hostage?
0: Well, I wasn't held hostage. They weren't holding me
1: captive,
0: for a ransom
1: captive
0: or anything.
1: Captive.
0: Yeah. They interrogated me over and over and over again, often with questions that were ludicrous. I was subjected to mild physical and at times severe psychological torture. You know, things like having my hands tied behind my back and then my ankles, my legs bent back, so my ankles were then tied to my hands. You know, as you bent like a bow, and then a guy sticks an AK-47 in your temple and says, "You must now answer these questions truthfully." You know, no kidding. They stuffed me in a hole in the ground that was where rats were crawling around and things like that for 24 hours with no food, no water, no light, hardly any air. That sort of thing, all of which they were trying to break me down, convinced that I was a CIA agent, and at any moment I would suddenly, you know, like a person in the courtroom melodrama, leap up and scream, "I did it, I did it." But of course I didn't, since I wasn't one.
1: So what were some of the things that went through your mind about what you should tell them? I mean, you told them the truth that you weren't a CIA agent, but you did risk getting killed during this week. I'm sure that was a real possibility. So did you think of, like, lying and making stuff up to give them?
0: Yeah, yeah, I sure did. I mean, there were a couple of times I actually thought about telling them what I figured they wanted to hear. Because you get the feeling that they're going to hold you there forever and that you're going to go through 10, 12, 14 hours of grilling every single day for in the indefinite future, and that you'll be driven crazy. To which was added the extra stress is the Palestinian camp they were keeping me in was under fire from the Lebanese Air Force and the Lebanese Army. It was being bombed and shelled at the same time. So while I'm answering these questions, every now and then the interrogation would be interrupted by a 250-pound bomb going off in the next block or something like that. So, I was tempted at times to just lie to them. And in fact, after I was released, a CIA agent from the American embassy called me in to his office and wanted to know if I had done just that and if I might have, you know, started to throw out names of people I knew in the embassy just to give my captors names and say, yeah, these guys are CIA agents too. So that was, you know, one of the things I did think of, but I decided that it would be a bad idea.
1: You know, people talk about war as a crucible that will test you and shape you. Probably being in a hole in the ground, held captive, is a crucible too. Do you feel like you were tested and learned things about yourself and even about your threshold of pain when you were held captive for that week in Lebanon?
0: Oh, certainly. When you've had experiences like that, and then you encounter the more or less ordinary stresses of life, even what one could consider, say, extreme stresses. I don't know, like, say, you're broke, or you can't make the mortgage payment, or whatever. That's nothing to sneeze at, nothing to laugh at. But when you've been through something like that, you in the midst of a more ordinary crisis, you will stop and you'll say, "Oh my God, I got through that. This is absolutely nothing compared to that, and I'll get through this easy enough."
1: So what are, if this isn't too personal, what are some of the things you feel you learned about yourself in the extreme and dangerous situations you were in, you know, as a journalist, as a Marine, as a captive?
0: Well, I think, you know, let's say on the flattering side. I certainly learned that I was tougher than I thought. Not in the sense of a, you know, chest-thumping, macho, tough guy, but I meant that I could endure and keep my head under extreme stress better than I would have thought. on the unflattering side, I know in Vietnam, and it's described fully in A Rumor of War, and it would take me way too long to go into a full, description of it. But when I was in Vietnam, I had discovered that I had a capacity to be violent and dark in my actions in a way that totally shocked me. I didn't think that sort of thing was in me. I've got this main character here in the novel, in Acts of Faith, Douglas Braithwaite, who does have a dark force within him, but he denies that it exists. And his partner, Fitzhugh Martin, later says of him that those who deny the dark angel in their natures will become prey to it. And they won't recognize that dark force when it summons you, when it knocks at the door and summons you to do something that is really reprehensible. And I think that arises out of a discovery that I made about myself when I was in Vietnam.
1: You know, since your Vietnam memoir, A Rumor of War, was such an important book about the war, I'm just wondering what you made of the whole debate about John Kerry's service in Vietnam during the election and how divided the country still seemed to be about the meaning of that war and the justness of that war.
0: The Vietnam War and the 1960s will not be over until, I'll predict, let's say 2040. That is roughly when the last baby boomer will die. I just think that the divisions that were aroused during that era and by that war will continue to be fought by that particular generation, again, until they no longer have any effect on the daily and political life of the country.
1: Philip Caputo, thank you very much for talking with us.
0: Well, thank you, Terry. Thanks. Good to be here.
2: Journalist Philip Caputo spoke to Terry Gross in 2005. He wrote the Vietnam War memoir, A Rumor of War, which became part of the canon of wartime literature. He died last week at the age of 84. Coming up, we mark the 100th birthday of Sir David Attenborough and listen to a portion of our 1985 interview with him. I'm David Bianculli, and this is Fresh Air.
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2: This is Fresh Air. I'm TV critic David Bianculli. Sir David Attenborough, the globally famous host, narrator, and creator of nature films, marked his 100th birthday last week. His celebrated and popular natural history programs, since he began hosting and producing them for the BBC in the 1950s, have included Planet Earth and the Blue Planet series, The Life of Birds, and Life on Earth, which traveled the globe to trace the history of evolution. London's Natural History Museum noted the occasion of Attenborough's 100th birthday by naming a new genus and species of parasitic wasp after him. PBS did it by presenting a new special with Attenborough as host, allowing him to look back on what he considered one of his finest achievements, the series Life on Earth. Today, we're noting the occasion by listening back to his 1985 interview with Terry Gross, where she asked him about making his Life on Earth and other nature documentary series.
1: When you're a cameraman looking for animals to display, birds of display, its feathers or whatever, are you sitting there with the camera waiting and waiting, having it poised, ready to be turned on?
7: Well, of course, it's the sort of classic thing for the natural history cameraman to say modestly, well, I'm afraid we waited 9 months and 27 hours, whatever, you know, to get that shot. In point of fact, if the truth is to be told, the better cameraman you are and the better naturalist you are, the less time you have to wait. If you really know enough, you know... Well, I mean, it's like turning up in England and hoping to get cuckoos in December. I mean, you know, they don't occur. Have cuckoos go cuckoo in spring, and so you turn up in spring. Well, if you really know, you know which week to turn up. And similarly, if you decide that you really want to have a monkey, the alpha male of a troop displaying at a certain time, you find out the man who knows about that particular species and perhaps has been working with them for a year, and he'll say, oh, well, if that's what you want, I can take you, you want to meet Fred, who is the alpha male of group three, and Fred always turns up in the morning about 5:30 with the troop on that log there just by the river, and he always sees Willie from the other side of the river, who's very fed up, and they're great rivals, and he always displays. And you go down there, and you get there 30 minutes before Fred's due, you set up the camera, Fred turns up, and he does it. And so you go away, and you say, fine, I've got the shot I wanted, and I did it in a day. But that is a measure of, not in this instance, in that instance, your success. It's the measure of the skill of the scientific observer who has spent his life studying that troop. And that's the fact of the matter. So that actually boasting how patient you were and how long it took you to get the shot is a kind of confession of inadequacy.
1: Hmm. Have any of your camera people ever gotten hurt or attacked by one of the animals who they'd come to shoot?
7: No, none of my friends, thank goodness, have ever had. I mean, we've all had the sort of mild occasions to climb a tree rather faster than one would think.
1: Are you good at that?
7: I've no idea whether I'm good. All I know is that when the rhinoceros charges, you find yourself 12 foot up a tree that has no branches beneath you, and you can't imagine how you got there. But actually, again, that again is a sort of the wrong kind of boast. If you're a good enough naturalist, you should know how close you can get to an elephant before it charges. You should be able to read the way it moves its ears and the way it shakes its head and which way the wind is going and so on, to know that's as close as you ought to get. And it's not my job or any of us our job, in order to demonstrate to be brave. Our job is to get the pictures. And you don't actually get pictures by persuading an elephant to charge you and pound your camera to little bits of cogwheels into the dust.
1: Just curious, how close can you get to an elephant before he charges?
7: You can get... it depends on the wind.
1: On the wind?
7: Yeah, I don't mean the elephant's wind. I mean...
1: Yeah. What does the wind have to do with it?
7: Well, because of your smell.
1: Oh.
7: I mean, if the wind suddenly... What you do, if you want to get close to elephants, which isn't a particular ambition of mine, though I've spent a certain amount of time close to them, you get one of your silk stockings or nylon stockings, and you put talcum powder in it. Face powder, and you hold it in a little bag, and you continually bob it up and down so that you can see from the way this very fine talcum powder is drifting, which way this is less than a wind, this is just the faintest breath of air. As long as the talcum powder keeps coming towards you, which is how you should have been approaching the elephant in the first place, that's okay. You're smelling the elephant, he's not smelling you. But if that talcum powder starts to move away from you, then you can bet your bottom dollar that the elephant's going to smell you quite soon, and this is the time you ought to retreat.
1: So the elephant's not really paying attention to seeing you, smelling
7: it doesn't
1: you.
7: Like, it doesn't like human, the smell of human beings. Its eyesight's not all that good. It has very small eyes. And, of course, one on either side of its head, as it were. So it's viewing from the side all the time. And it is smell and sound which particularly get it upset.
1: You've been making naturalist movies for over 30 years. Film technology has changed a lot during that time. Is what you're able to show us different because of how the technology has changed?
7: It's changed beyond recognition. The first films I made back in 1952 in Africa, we had a clockwork camera. I mean, you had to wind it up. And it only ran for about, I think, 40 seconds or something. That was the longest shot you could take. There was no way in which you could actually record sound at the same time, synchronously. The lenses were small focal lengths so that you could really not get any decent close-ups. Without, that is, getting much closer than you would wish to be. The film stocks were extremely slow so that you couldn't actually film unless the light was very bright. You couldn't film in the jungle, for example. Colour, well, at least you couldn't film colour, certainly. It was just not enough light. Now, of course, you have cameras with marvellous lenses, very sensitive stocks, very fast lenses, very long focus lenses, so that you can do, with the cameras, all kinds of things which you couldn't do before. You can get resolution, definition of your picture much better than it was. But also, there are many other sort of things you can do. Recently, I mean, in the last, For Life on Earth, for example, we wanted to show a mole running down its tunnel. Nobody had ever shown a mole running down its tunnel. Perhaps nobody had ever wanted to show a mole running down its tunnel. But we decided we did. And so we went to the local hospital and borrowed their fiber optics, you know, which they know they use to put down people's throats and look inside their stomachs or inside their lungs. And we used that fiber optic device to put it in a mole's tunnel.
1: Sex and violence is such a big issue in television programming. How much of sex, parentheses, mating, or violence, parentheses, one animal killing another for its food, do you think it's proper to show for a documentary series on television?
7: Well, the curious thing is that if you show one sequence of copulation, it may last, I mean, in terms of actual technical, of when it starts and when it finishes, no more than about, say, perhaps, let us say, for the sake of argument, a minute and a half. People will be convinced afterwards that the program showed nothing else. I mean, they'll say, that program, I mean, why you went on and on and on and on about that sequence? We can't possibly understand. It was really awful of you. And that, of course, is because these images are so powerful that hit us subliminally and psychologically so powerfully that we are knocked right off balance by them. I used to be a film director. I used to be a director of programs, and I remember very well, we have a fairly liberal view about those sort of scenes that you can do. But on the other hand, we had a financial program, which was devoted to doing an item about bloodstock and horses and the value in terms of economics of what thoroughbred stock was and so on. And they had an interview in which a man was talking to a breeder about this. And over the breeder's shoulder in the background, there was a stallion servicing a mare. Now, I don't know how familiar you are with stallions servicing mares, but I can tell you it's a fairly spectacular proceeding. And I was as mad as anything as the network director that the irresponsibility of doing that, because actually it was totally irrelevant. I mean, of course, he thought it was quite, and the producer thought it was quite entertaining because it was marginally, peripherally appropriate. But it was not centrally appropriate. And it was not about the economics. And the result, but the image was so powerful that nobody could possibly listen to about the economics while this extraordinary drama was going on behind. Now, that seems to me irresponsible and totally indefensible. But if you're doing a program about the nature of display or the techniques that a scorpion had, it being a very antique organism, and how, in fact, it the evolution of sexual behaviors developed amongst that group of invertebrate animals, then it seems to be totally proper that you should do it. Of course, you can be lascivious about it, just as you can be lascivious and obscene about violence, and you can use shots of lions tearing the entrails from some poor wildebeest. I mean, it happens. You didn't organize it. There it is. But is it what the program's about? I mean, is it necessary for it to be an accurate truth? If you actually sanitize it so that you never put any of that in, that's just as bad, because that gives a totally misleading idea as to what the world of nature is like.
2: 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More after a break. 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
2: 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Let's get back to Terry's 1985 interview with David Attenborough. Last week, he celebrated his 100th birthday.
9: Did you grow up in the city?
7: In a town, yeah. Well, it was a city, yes. But one that I could get to the country fairly easily on a bicycle.
9: Yeah, because I was kind of wondering how you became as comfortable with different physical environments. Because I think a lot of people who grew up in the city adapt less easily to exotic locations and climates.
7: I'm not sure that's true, actually. I think a lot of us who grew up in cities developed a great hunger for these kind of places. And a sufficient hunger to kind of quell the uncomfortableness of involved in going there. I grew up, I certainly spent a lot of time in the countryside looking for fossils or hedgehogs or whatever, but I was certainly a city boy.
9: When did you decide that you weren't going to live the academic life and write textbooks, but instead you were going to write popular books and make movies that a popular audience could appreciate?
7: Well, when I was an undergraduate studying zoology, it sounds amazing now to say this, but it is true, and this was in Cambridge in 1944-45. The kind of zoology that we learnt was a zoology which was laboratory-based. Most of the animals you dealt with were dead. You were cutting them up to learn about their anatomy. Or if you were studying live animals, behaving as it were, then there were rats running through mazes or frogs jumping in front of a checkered board or something. What you didn't do was to go out and look at exciting animals like elephants or lions in Africa. That was not zoology. That was either big game hunting or natural history or something. But it certainly wasn't science, because you couldn't. It was kind of thought that science involved manipulating in an experimental way the animals you were studying. But unbeknownst to me at that time, the great pioneers of animal behavioral studies, Conrad Lorenz, for example, were actually working on this behavioral science that we now call ethology. But I was then called up and I went to the Navy. And when I came out of the Navy, it still seemed that they were still cutting up dogfish and watching mice in mazes. And I thought, well, this is not for me. And I went into publishing and then got into the BBC and persuaded them to let me make animal films.
9: Did they reach an audience right away?
7: Yes. Yes, animal films have always had a huge audience, in Britain at any rate, and I suspect here. I really think that people, and I'm with them, think that there are few things more beautiful than a butterfly or a hummingbird, and that there's few things more dramatic than a party of warrior ants invading termites. There are few things more extraordinary than some of the breeding techniques of amphibian, and so on. And it's always had a huge audience.
9: You think it's the beauty of it?
7: No, I think it's all those things, the beauty, the drama, the fascination, the unexpectedness, the uninhibitedness, the truth in a curious way. I mean, animals don't lie to suit the camera, as it were. What they do is what they do. They may lie to one another, in fact they do, but they don't lie to the camera.
9: Do you ever find yourself, though, doing the equivalent of only looking to photograph pretty people, you know, like looking to photograph animals who are especially photogenic or landscapes that are especially dramatic or beautiful?
7: That, in fact, is one of the reasons why I determined to do those two series, Life on Earth and Living Planet, because there's a great temptation, as you say, to do the pretty ones all the time. I know perfectly well how you can get a very good, an enormously popular program. If you want an enormously popular animal program, it's not difficult. You might just put a chimpanzee in it.
9: And that's the equivalent of having an infant.
7: That's right. Right. Uh-huh. If you want to make an unpopular program, you put a snake in it. Now, if you, on the other hand, you say, I wish to survey the animal kingdom, you have to do programs about snakes and chimpanzees. And so you have to do programs entirely about insects, which are not all that pleasant. I remember starting Life on Earth because I said we've got to start at the very beginning and go from the beginning of life all the way through. The first program was going to be almost entirely about algae and single-celled organisms, you see. And I was trying to sell this to a television executive to make sure that they get some money, a decent budget for this. And he said, the first program is of great importance, you know, that's what the audience is going to judge it on. So what's your first program going to be? And I told him it was going to be about this. And he said, how the hell, he said, are you going to get 10,000 people grabbed by the throat by green slime, he said, which indeed is a question. Making programs about green slime is not as easy as making about chimpanzees, but if you're going to be comprehensive and responsible, you should try and do so.
9: Did you keep that as the first show?
7: Oh, yes.
9: And did it work?
7: Yes, it did, fortunately.
9: Is there a desired response you'd like viewers to have to your programs?
7: Well, if I'm totally honest, I have to say that the reason I make these kind of programs is because I find the subject matter fascinating. And therefore find it very enjoyable. There's nothing I enjoy more than watching animals doing things. And I would hope that other people would enjoy them. That's the primary thing. Now, of course, if you think that the wildlife and animals and plants are enjoyable and important and somebody says they are in danger, then you have a sort of obligation to make sure that you can do what you can to help them and protect them. And so I am delighted if a subsidiary purpose or subsidiary effect of these films is that people also say, not only is this wonderful and marvelous to look at, but it is valuable, it is threatened, and therefore we must do something to make sure that it's not destroyed, then I'm delighted.
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2: This is Fresh Air. The new movie, The Wizard of the Kremlin, is set in Russia in the years from the fall of communism in the early 1990s to the period just before the invasion of Ukraine. It stars Paul Dano as a one-time artist who becomes the media consultant to Vladimir Putin. He's played by Jude Law. Our critic at large, John Powers, says that even though the movie doesn't always work dramatically, you'll leave knowing a lot more about how Putin came to be a dictator.
11: Back in olden times, the movies usually waited until political leaders were safely buried before putting them on screen. We're less deferential now. From Oliver Stone's W, which hit theaters when George W. Bush was still in office, to Ali Abbasi's The Apprentice, which came out when Donald Trump was seeking his second term, filmmakers now calmly fictionalize stories about those still in power. The latest to take a bow is Vladimir Putin. Played by Jude Law, surely Vladimir would be flattered. He's the dark star at the center of The Wizard of the Kremlin, an exceedingly interesting, if sometimes frustrating, new film. Based on a novel by Giuliano da Empoli, it's been adapted for the screen by two top-drawer talents, director Olivier Assayas and co-writer Emmanuel Carrère. Blending made-up characters and real-life big shots, they offer a bouncy history of how Russia went from a Soviet dictatorship to a new kind of czarism. The wizard of the title isn't actually Putin, but his media advisor Vadim Baranov, played by Paul Dano with plump cheeks that look as hermetically polished as Teflon. During an interview with a Yale professor, that's Jeffrey Wright, the now-retired Baranov looks back on his career. It begins during the fall of communism in the Gorbachev era and continues into the lawless 90s, when mafia-style capitalism impoverished millions, but turned some schemers into billionaire oligarchs. In that time, Baranov goes from selling electronics to becoming an avant-garde theater director who falls in love with a cynical actress. That's Alicia Vikander. When she dumps him for an oil oligarch, Baranov realizes that the arts don't matter in the new anything-goes Russia. He decides that he wants to be at the heart of his times. So he goes into TV, creating trashy reality shows and becoming a protege of Boris Berezovsky, a real-life oligarch who owns the country's biggest channel. Berezovsky is looking for a sturdy, malleably corrupt successor to the Russian Federation's fading president, drunken Boris Yeltsin. He settles on a balding, taciturn, slightly nondescript KGB officer named Vladimir Putin. Although Putin's at first reluctant, Baranov persuades him to run for office by arguing that Russians have always needed, indeed craved, authority from the top. Now there's an idea that Putin can get behind. He quickly turns on the clever Berezovsky, who thought he could control his creation. Always a mistake. And Baranov becomes Putin's media guru until 2014, dreaming up things like Russia's use of the internet to destabilize the West by flooding social media with extremist ideas. Early on, Baranov, who always speaks in an eerie hush, tries to convince the smirking Putin that pursuing war in Chechnya is a losing political strategy.
12: I'm sorry, but I would think twice before getting involved in that mess. These past few years, Chechnya has killed more political careers here in Moscow than enemies on the battlefield.
13: None of them have put enough energy into the issue. Those politicians want a war that dare not speak its name. A humane war, like the Americans do. I'm talking about something else. I'm not interested in winning the Nobel Peace Prize. What interests me is restoring integrity to the Russian Federation.
12: I won't comment on geopolitics. It's not my field of expertise. What I will say, however, is that it's political suicide.
13: I think you're mistaken. I think you've let Westerners persuade you that an electoral campaign has to be two teams of economists discussing PowerPoint presentations. In Russia, power is something else entirely.
11: The Wizard of the Kremlin contains so much sharp dialogue that I wish its story was more dramatic. While individual scenes brim with life, Asayas really knows how to evoke a society on the move. The action as a whole feels rushed, episodic, and a tad abstract. For instance, Vikander's character is less a full-fledged woman than an alluring symbol of Russia's divided soul. Yet despite all its flaws, the movie's worth seeing just for Law's portrayal of Putin, which isn't merely juicy, but revelatory. In his composed posture, ironic smile, and flashes of anger, we sense what makes this man tick. His canniness, brutality, rough humor, paranoia, and resentment of the West, which, he believes, tries to make him feel small. Watching Law's Putin in action, I got a clearer sense of why this man, whom Baranov calls the Tsar, jails or murders anyone he finds threatening, and why he feels righteous about invading Ukraine. In contrast, the wizard himself remains elusive. Based on a real-life figure named Vladislav Surkov, Baranov is opaque, perhaps even to himself. Some viewers are annoyed by this and by Dano's stylized deadpan. What is he thinking? But the wizard's inner life isn't what matters. It's his deeds. He's one of those brainy, morally vacant political strategists you find all over the world. As he sits in his country house talking, you wonder whether Baranov ever believed in the dictatorship he was helping to create, or whether he just enjoyed seeing his ideas triumph in the real world, like staging a successful play. In the end, The Wizard of the Kremlin is less about exposing Putin's authoritarian nature than about capturing an emblematic figure of our age. Baranov is a man who's excited by serving malevolent power, even knowing it will probably destroy him.
2: 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On Monday's show, growing up underground, the son of two American revolutionaries. Bernardine Dorn and Bill Ayers were leaders of the Weather Underground, the radical group that planted bombs and collaborated with the Black Panthers to protest racism and the war in Vietnam. Their son, Zaid Ayers Dorn, has a new memoir. 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We're rolling out new videos with in-studio guests, behind-the-scenes shorts, and iconic interviews from the archive. Fresh Air's executive producer is Sam Brigger. Our senior producer today is Roberta Shorrock. Our technical director and engineer is Audrey Bentham, with additional engineering support by Joyce Lieberman, Julian Hertzfeld, and Diana Martinez. Our interviews and reviews are produced and edited by Phyllis Myers, Anne-Marie Baldonado, Lauren Krenzel, Teresa Madden, Monique Nazareth, Thea Challoner, Susan Yakundi, Anna Bauman, and Nico Gonzalez-Whistler. Our digital media producer is Molly C.B. Nesper. For Terry Gross and Tanya Mosley, I'm David Bianculli.
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3: 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Thank you for tuning in for Fresh Air. 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
15: From WNIJ Studios on the campus of Northern Illinois University, this is Sessions from Studio A. Sessions from Studio A is a showcase for local and touring bands playing original music. We record their performances here at WNIJ and bring those concerts right to you. Remora Coraline is a post-hardcore band from Rockford, blending influences from punk, hardcore, and math rock. They put out their debut EP, Sapien Hymns, last year, and they're already getting ready for their second release after recording in April. We'll hear some of those new songs this hour with a performance recorded here at WNIJ. Also, we'll talk with Remora Coraline about the new EP and about pushing back against the use of AI in music. It's Remora Coraline this hour on Sessions from Studio A.
11: Live from NPR News in Washington, I'm Nora Rahm. The busiest commuter rail service in the nation ground to a halt overnight. 3,500 Long Island rail workers walked off the job in New York. Bruce Kahnweiser reports.
16: Negotiations between New York City's Metropolitan Transportation Authority and the five unions representing the Long Island Railroad workers have dragged on for 3 years. The LIRR transports well over 250,000 commuters a day during the work week, and ridership on weekends has also gone up in recent years. Salary raises and health care contributions are key issues separating the two sides. The MTA says shuttle buses will be put into service, but the buses will provide far fewer seats than the trains. LIRR workers hadn't gone on strike since 1994. Back then, the daily ridership was little more than 100,000. For NPR News, I'm Bruce Kahnweiser in New York.
11: President Trump is back in Washington today after talks with Chinese President Xi Jinping in Beijing this week. But U.S. soybean farmers say the trip ended without clear commitments on exports or tariffs. NPR's Windsor Johnston reports.
17: Soybean farmers say they were hoping for progress on trade tensions that continue to hurt exports. Caleb Ragland, a farmer in Kentucky, chairs the American Soybean Association.
18: There's a 10% tariff on soybeans that are exported to China. That puts us at a disadvantage to competitors in South America.
17: Ragland says many farmers are struggling financially as prices rise.
18: Our families are 100% dependent on our farm to live. In 2025, the American soybean farmer lost over $100 an acre.
17: Ragland says farmers are now waiting to see whether the Trump administration can turn the meetings in Beijing into actual export sales. Windsor Johnston, NPR News, Washington.
11: Louisiana is holding a Republican Senate primary today. Senator Bill Cassidy is facing two challengers, including one backed by President Trump. Cassidy was one of seven Republican senators who voted to remove President Trump from office. Stocks on Wall Street bounced up and down this week before ending about where they started. NPR's Scott Horsley has more.
19: Both the S&P 500 index and the NASDAQ were in record territory on Thursday, while the Dow Jones Industrial Average topped 50,000 for the first time since the U.S. went to war with Iran. That war has caused a spike in energy prices and pushed the annual inflation rate to its highest level in almost 3 years. Retail sales continued to climb last month, but that was largely due to those higher prices. The more money people had to spend at the gas station, the less willing they were to spend on furniture, clothing, and cars. Bond prices slumped on Friday, and stocks gave up some of their earlier gains. For the week, the S&P gained 0.1%. The NASDAQ slipped about 0.1%, and the Dow fell close to 0.2%. Scott Horsley, NPR News, Washington.
11: This is NPR News. A military diver in the Maldives died today while searching for the bodies of four Italian divers believed to be deep inside an underwater cave. The body of a fifth Italian was recovered Thursday. The Maldives presidential spokesman says the death shows the difficulty of the recovery mission.
20: Authorities in Europe say a humpback whale found dead this week off a Danish island has been identified as the animal released 2 weeks ago in a rescue effort in Germany. NPR's Rob Schmitz reports.
21: The young adult male humpback, injured from a fishing net, had first beached himself off the German coast of the Baltic Sea in March, leading to a local rescue effort by scientists. But then the whale beached himself again and again as he swam further east into the Baltic, leading to more rescue efforts and considerable media coverage where his survival became a cause célèbre. He was nicknamed Timmy. In April, scientists said Timmy should be left to die. But a German businessman led an effort to rescue him by coaxing the injured whale into a barge filled with water. He was then towed to the North Sea, where he was released. Timmy's dead carcass washed up on Thursday off the small island of Anholt, hundreds of miles south of where he was released 2 weeks ago. Rob Schmitz, NPR News, Berlin.
20: Scientists have found a tooth in a Siberian cave that appears to have belonged to a Neanderthal that lived nearly 60,000

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1: They recorded that in April with Matt Talbot from the band Hum, and that is set for release this Saturday on the 16th. Later on, we'll talk with the band about how they got together, the new EP, and more. But first, let's get right into the music. It's Remora Coraline, recorded live on Sessions from Studio A.

0: This is Sessions from Studio A, and you just heard Remora Coraline playing live in the studio, and we're joined with the band. Thanks so much for coming out to DeKalb, guys.
1: Yes, thank you. Thanks for having us.
2: Yeah. Awesome.
0: So, you guys are all from Rockford, is that correct?
3: Yes.
4: Yep.
0: Cool. Did you guys all grow up in the area, or are you from different places?
3: Yeah, we all grew up there.
0: All from Rockford, awesome. Mm-hmm. So give us a little bit of the band history here, the background. How did Remora Coraline get started?
3: Okay, so me and Tyler here, I met him at a local show years ago, and really impulsively, I was just like, do you want to start a band with me? And he's like, yeah, for sure. So then we started a band, and then we kind of bounced between several different bands together, like over the course of a couple years. And then when we wanted to expand and take it a little more seriously, I contacted Salon, who I went to middle school with. So that's how I knew of him. And then we met Evan formally at our first show, which was like a year and a half ago. It was just a three piece at the time. Oh. And so then that's how we formally got introduced to him. But we had like another bass player in. And then after she left, we got Evan up in here. Mm. And now We're united.
0: That's awesome. So, Evan, you were at the first show.
4: Yep. I was in a band called Snail Dilemmas that used to play like DIY shows. So I was, I used to play shows with them when they were, you know, like before I joined, obviously. And yeah, that's how I got in contact with them. So, yeah.
0: Well, tell me a little bit, because you guys have kind of a wide range of styles, you know, mm-hmm. I could hear some like post-punk, math rock type parts, post-hardcore.
4: So, yeah.
0: Tell us a little bit about kind of finding your sound and maybe some of your influences.
1: I think we do draw a lot of influence from a lot of post-hardcore bands. Like, I'd say one of our biggest influences is like At the Drive-In. Mm. And what's another one, Miles? Yeah.
3: I don't even know. I mean, I think a lot of the influences are probably like subconscious. So right. I can't like.
4: I'd say like Radiohead.
1: Radiohead. Yeah, there's some of that too. I think
5: My
1: there's
5: Chem,
1: some.
5: Maybe.
4: Oh, yeah, definitely My Chem.
1: Yeah.
5: I'd say personally for myself, Devo.
0: That's cool. Sick. Did you set out kind of with these ideas, knowing what you wanted the band to sound like, or was it more like you got in the room together and then things just started happening?
5: Not really. We didn't really know what we were doing. We just kind of wrote our first song. I mean, it was more like kind of just like rock at first. Like, yeah. We're just like, I don't know.
4: More straightforward.
5: Yeah. And then like, as we kind of grew up, we kind of grew up more as musicians too. And like, you know, delving more into like
3: we did more.
4: Yeah. Complex yeah. song structure.
5: Yeah, totally.
1: And like when we get into different music, like as a band or
5: right.
1: different bands, you could see like our sound changing mm-hmm. just based on yeah. what
4: I
1: we
4: agree
1: were being
4: much.
1: Influenced by.
5: Like, I think yeah. at the start we were more like kind of influenced by like Stone Temple Pilots,
1: Smashing
5: and then
1: Pumpkins.
5: And then like
3: yeah.
5: like last summer we got really influenced by like At the Drive-In, like Pierce the Veil.
1: Yeah.
5: A lot of post hardcore. Mm-hmm. That kind of shifted.
1: And so
5: a lot.
1: It's yeah. just like an amalgamation of everything we've
5: yeah.
4: of influences
1: and
4: yeah.
1: just sort of bounce off of each other, get influences.
3: Yes,
0: awesome.
1: Yeah.
0: Well, the energy was great today. People definitely have to check out the video also on our website and on YouTube because
5: yes.
0: you guys had some great, Absolutely. Great energy in the studio today. Tell us a little bit about what Rockford's music scene is looking like these days. Have you guys been playing a lot of shows around lately?
4: Yes, we have.
5: We're playing.
1: Well,
5: yeah.
1: we've taken like a short little break because we're working on releasing something. I don't know if it'll be out by the time this is out, but
0: Segway tease. Yeah, okay, so you guys have been working on some new music?
1: Yes,
5: we have.
0: You have an EP out now. We should say that first. That's on streaming services. Mm-hmm. People can check that out. Sapien Hymns.
1: Yes.
0: I love the title.
1: Thank
5: Hell yeah.
1: you.
0: Well, tell us about this new project you're working on. Have you already started recording? What's going on?
5: Well, do you want to answer that?
3: Yeah. So we haven't started recording yet, but we're set to like in like early-ish April.
5: Do we want to?
3: Yeah.
5: Do we
3: okay.
5: release
3: well,
5: what?
1: I'd,
5: should we say
1: I don't
5: it?
1: Think, we're going to record April 7th and 8th, and it'll be another EP just to release some more music. And then by the summertime, we're going to try and make enough like money off the EP to be able to record a full studio-length album.
0: Well, tell us a little bit about the plans for recording. Are you going into a studio for that?
5: So we got in contact with Hum Singer at a studio in Champaign, and that's it's just, yeah.
1: 2 day recording.
5: 2 day session. Recording yeah. session.
1: Three songs, three or four.
5: Three or four.
1: Maybe four.
3: Maybe five. Yeah. Awesome. Probably three, four.
1: Yeah.
5: Studio in Champaign, yes.
1: Yeah, so that's
5: going to be really exciting.
4: We're all pretty thrilled about that. Yeah. I feel like

Remora Coraline, recorded live on Sessions from Studio A. Thanks so much for joining us for the music tonight. Remora Coraline is Solan Buell on guitar and singing, Miles Anderson singing lead and playing guitar, Evan McMaster on bass, and Tyler Milo on the drums. In a little bit, we'll hear more from my talk with them about their new upcoming album, which is coming out this weekend, May 16th. They'll also have a release show coming up for that new EP. That is happening also May 16th over at the Easy Tiger in Love's Park. Doors opening at 6 with the show starting at 6:30. Find more info about that on their Instagram page at Remora Coraline. And you can also find their music on all streaming services. Their first EP, Sapien Hymns, is out now. And then be on the lookout for that new one. Stay tuned, we'll be right back with more music and more from our talk with Remora Coraline. This is Sessions from Studio A.

0: The Derek Trucks Band are part of this week's special archive edition of Mountain Stage, where we revisit 2006 performances from the likes of Betty LeVette, Soul Live, Grace Potter, and more. 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
1: Tune in for Mountain Stage tonight from 7 until 9 here on 89.5 WNIJ. Sounds like a pleaser for the blues fans out there. We've got the Saturday Blues this afternoon from 1 until 4, and the Saturday Night Blues from 9 until midnight. This weekend here on 89.5, right now you're listening to Sessions from Studio A. Support for Sessions from Studio A on WNIJ comes from Spears Design Build Group. 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
2: This is Sessions from Studio A. I'm Spencer Tritt. If you are just joining us, our guest is Remora Coraline, post-hardcore band from Rockford, and definitely a band you need to keep your eye on. Their second EP is coming out this weekend, May 16th. They've got an album release show for that at Easy Tiger in Loves Park. And in a little bit, we'll talk more with the band about the new album and about how they're pushing back against the use of AI in music. Before that, though, let's get right back into the music for a new one that will be on this upcoming EP. It's Remora Coraline, recorded live on Sessions from Studio A.

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0: This is Sessions from Studio A. You just heard Remora Coraline playing live here in the studio, and we are joined with the band here talking about your new upcoming EP.
1: Can you give us a title yet? Do you have a working title or not yet?
2: Do.
3: Oh, yeah.
2: Do.
3: Miles?
4: Oh, yeah. The Miles, working title it. Is The Mongolian Dialogue.
0: Ooh.
5: Mongolian Dialogue. Yes.
0: What does that mean?
3: Well, it's kind of like in... Oh, wait, sorry. You go.
4: Well, we're transitioning to throat singing. Like throat singing.
6: Yes.
3: It kind of goes along with Sapien Hymns, though,
6: it does.
3: Right?
6: I think we were like pairing it with the, I don't know, Sapien Hymns, Mongolian Dialogue. It doesn't have like a real deep meaning. Take it as you will, I guess.
3: I mean, it kind of has something to do with like all this AI music that's out right now and stuff. And like Sapien Hymns, like that's like basically means like human songs and stuff. So it's basically just like,
4: for real,
3: we're trying to like push back on that, you know, with
4: stay organic.
3: No AI, man.
4: And human.
3: Humans.
4: Yeah.
6: Mm. And then
3: I love humans.
6: We have a song called Seven Fingered Hand. I believe it's the third song we played on the show. That's about AI and anti-AI use.
4: And
6: because sometimes when the AI generates hands, there's seven fingers.
0: Oh, yes, right.
3: That's true.
6: Like the,
0: yeah, especially in those early days.
3: Yeah.
0: That's really cool. As a, you know, musician and a lover of music myself, too, nothing makes me more depressed than seeing like Suno in some of these AI programs. So it's good to hear that, you know, younger people like you guys are also kind of pushing back against that.
6: Yeah.
0: Sounds like. Mm-hmm. Well, since you're humans writing music, what does your writing process look like as a band?
7: So I think that we kind of just let each other do what each individual member does best. And I think we don't really like try to step on each other's toes like when we're writing songs. Like I think we all kind of have a certain thing that we bring to it, and it wouldn't really be the band if it were missing any of those elements, I feel like.
6: Yeah.
3: Solan, you put it really good. What was your thing that you say?
6: I said that I think when someone, like usually either me or Miles or Evan, one of like the three of us, we'll have an idea or like a riff or something, and it'll be like a little sapling, and then we'll bring it in and we'll all kind of add to it and water it and let it grow.
7: Beautifully put.
6: Yeah.
0: That's a nice metaphor there. Growing the song.
6: Mm-hmm.
0: Sometimes you gotta sprinkle a little extra fertilizer in. Sometimes you gotta.
6: Yeah.
0: So you're going down to Champaign to record here soon. What are some other future plans you guys have as a band, goals as a band, as we get into spring and summer here?
3: Just playing shows, you know, and putting the word out there about us, you know. And
7: eventually we would like to tour and do anything such as
6: that. Talking about that.
3: That's pretty cool.
6: A little summer tour maybe?
7: Possibly.
6: That would be pretty cool.
7: Maybe.
3: Yeah.
6: I think we're just trying to have fun, hang out with each other and play shows.
3: Right.
6: Yeah, do what we love.
0: And where is the best place people can find more of your music and follow you guys?
3: We have Spotify.
6: We're on all of our stuff's on like the main

0: streaming platforms. And then we have a website, remoracoraline.com.
1: Yeah.
0: Mm-hmm. And then we also have an Instagram at remoracoraline, or at remora_coraline. And
1: I think it's remora_coraline.
0: Oh, all right.
2: Yeah. Okay, well, actually.
0: Yeah. On Instagram, we post a lot, up and coming shows, maybe some little
3: snippets,
0: previews, like sneak peeks at stuff we're working on.
2: Pictures.
0: It's just a lot of pictures.
1: Also on the website too, the shows will be posted there too.
0: Yes. Yeah, along with, and then we have a link in our bio to our Spotify and everything on Instagram. So you can pretty much find everything there.
2: 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Stick around, we'll be right back with more from their live performance, and we'll hear where the name of the band came from. It's Remora Coraline this hour on Sessions from Studio A.

0: Saturday afternoon, you got chores to do and errands to run. You're busy, but you can make it better with the blues. 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
2: This is Sessions from Studio A with Remora Coraline joining us this hour. They're a post-hardcore band from Rockford, incorporating melodic elements into their music as well. Their first EP released last year is titled Sapien Hymns, and they're getting ready for their second EP coming out this weekend on May 16th. We're hearing some of those new songs recorded live in WNIJ's Studio A this hour, and also talking with members of Remora Coraline. 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It's Remora Coraline, recorded live on Sessions from Studio A.

0: I gotta ask before I let you guys go, where the name of the band came from, Remora Coraline.
1: I genuinely don't know. I mean, I think...
2: I thought it was... Like, Remora was on your biology homework
1: Remora,
2: or something.
1: Yeah, so the Remora portion of it is... Because those are, like, the fish on the bottom of the sharks that just, like, suck onto the underside of sharks, and then they kind of just have, like, an easy life or whatever. I mean, I don't know. I'm not a fish. I don't know how hard their lives are, but, you know, so I guess, like, something about that kind of just, like, spoke to me at the time. And
3: it's,
1: then...
3: It's a cool-sounding fish.
1: Yeah, yeah, it's a cool sound. It's a cool-looking fish. It's got, like, some chevrons on its head. It's cool. But, and then the Coraline portion, it's a good movie. I don't know. I mean...
3: It's a cool movie. Name. Don't copy.
1: We like the flow of it. Yeah, don't copy us, please.
4: Strike. Yeah, please.
2: Yeah, sorry.
3: Yeah,
0: but, you already got the website. It's cool.
2: That's pretty much it. It wasn't really anything deep and profound, you know?
3: Just Remora Coraline.
2: Yeah.
0: Mm-hmm. Well, it sounds really cool.
2: Thank you.
0: Kind of like some of your song titles, like Mutton Population Tempered Glass Division. I love these titles here.
1: Thank you.
2: Do you want to discuss that, much. Miles?
1: Like, what? Which ones?
0: I was curious about some of the songs. Mutton Population. Tell us about that.
1: That
0: song
1: one's not
0: play.
1: Like. I think that one was kind of like me stepping into writing a little bit more about like human rights kind of things and stuff like that. So that was written probably like. Maybe like
2: that's a year ago now.
1: Yeah. So I've just been trying to like get better at like understanding some like topics and stuff. But that one I think kind of focuses on like healthcare and just like people, like regular like people being like essentially like screwed over by just rich people. I mean, yeah.
2: The men in the suits.
1: I guess so. Yeah.
0: Kind of like they just think of the population as meat.
1: Yeah. Basically.
0: Yeah.
1: I mean, yeah.
0: Yeah. You guys played that one here today. So. Yeah, it sounds like you've been exploring like all kinds of different stuff in your lyrics, mm-hmm. from that to seven-fingered hand, mm-hmm. talking about AI. Yeah, tell me a little bit more about that one too, and kind of your guys' view on this new trend of AI mm-hmm. in art.
1: Yeah, I mean, as we said, like we kind of like really don't condone it, because I think art is like inherently human and stuff, so to have
5: and its humanity should be kept and preserved,
2: right?
1: Yeah. Or unless there's aliens and they make art too and like they have emotions, that's also cool, but like I don't know, we just think like it should be organic and passionate and raw and just I don't know.
3: It just defeats the purpose of like music, AI,
2: right?
1: It's
3: like, it's just a I don't know, human emotion.
1: Yeah, just out, like it's just not there.
3: I mean, you know, if anything, AI will just make like human-made music more valuable.
1: Yes, and absolutely.
3: It'll be more,
0: that's a
3: like,
0: good point.
3: Loved and cared for. So, yeah.
0: Yeah, it just makes being able to do it yourself that mm-hmm. much better.
5: For sure.
2: Right.
0: People can check out more from you guys on your website, Instagram. Mm-hmm. Remora Coraline, thanks so much for coming out to DeKalb.
5: Of course.
2: Thanks
5: for having us.

Remora Coraline, closing out their performance on Sessions from Studio A and our show for this week. Thanks so much to Remora Coraline for joining us and to you for listening in. The band is Solan Buell on guitar and vocals, Miles Anderson on guitar and singing lead, Evan McMaster on bass and vocals, and Tyler Milo playing drums. Find their music on all streaming services. Their first EP, Sapien Hymns, is out now, and then their new second EP is set for release this Saturday on May 16th. You can check them out Saturday night in Love's Park at Easy Tiger for their EP release show. Be sure to head out there for some great music. You can also follow Remora Coraline on Instagram at Remora Coraline, and their website is remoracoraline.com. 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Production interns are Jared Hearn and Kyle Rowland. I'm Spencer Tritt. Thanks so much for joining me this week, and I will see you next time on another edition of Sessions from Studio A.

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0: Today at 4, it's weekend All Things Considered. We've got an hour of the program for you after the Saturday Blues, which is next with your host, David Chainsaw Rosick. 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
3: Good afternoon. Welcome to the WNIJ Saturday Blues. I'm David Chainsaw Rosick, your host for the Saturday Blues. Thank you for joining me this afternoon. I hope you are well and that you're having a great day. It sure feels like summer is here now, doesn't it? Few things going on today. Celebrating National Barbecue Day today. And today is also National Love a Tree Day. So I will be dealing with both of those topics. And of course, in the third hour, I will be featuring the scheduled performer for Monday night up at the Grand Avenue, and this coming Monday, it is Nick Moss. So in the third hour of today's program, I will be hitting a few Nick Moss tunes along the way during the course of the hour. But as I said at the start, today is National Barbecue Day, which gives me the one time each year I get to play this song from Big Twist and the Mellow Fellows, Too Much Barbecue, on the WNIJ Saturday Blues.

And that good doing meat's going to take me to my grave. Some people want it, some people don't.

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1: You know, everything, all the timing is thrown off for the rest of the afternoon anyway, so let's just do the weather. It is currently 80 degrees here in DeKalb under partly cloudy skies. Looking for a high today, potentially of 84. Tonight's low 63. Tomorrow, high of 85 with morning rains and a low of 69. Monday, scattered thunderstorms with a high of 75 and a low of 66. And thunderstorms continuing into Tuesday morning with an expected high of 71. Well, as I mentioned at the top of the show, today is National Love a Tree Day. So if you're a tree hugger, this song's for you. Dr. John, The Olive Tree, on the WNIJ Saturday Blues.

0: I like good music, don't you?
1: Oh, yes. I listen to the radio often.
0: You know, you can do just about anything to music.
1: What do you mean?
0: Well, come on over here.
1: Well, I don't know. I hardly know you. I'd like to know a little bit more about you.

Come on, baby. You know I love you. If I was ever to leave you, it would be a wacky day on the planet Earth. Birds couldn't fly, fish couldn't swim, and elephants would levitate.

The Cashbox Kings with Quesadilla Boogie. And before that, medley Maria Muldaur, Life's Too Short, and When Elephants Roost in Bamboo Trees, and started the set with Dr. John, The Olive Tree. 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

The Flaming Mudcats, Big Bad Wolf. In the middle there, Arthur Big Boy Crudup, Keep Your Hands Off That Woman. And started with the J. Geils Band, Looking for a Love. 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I'm David Chainsaw Rossick. Thank you for joining me this afternoon. Hope you are well. Here's Omar Coleman, Slow Down, Baby, on the WNIJ Saturday Blues.

0: Marsha Ball, look before you leap. Wise words on listener-supported 89.5 The WNIJ Saturday Blues. 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We have the Friday Night Blues from 9 until midnight with host Larry Ubbin. I will be here until 4 o'clock this afternoon for the Saturday Blues. And David James comes in tonight from 9 until midnight for the Saturday Night Blues. 9 hours of blues programming every weekend here on listener-supported 89.5. Here's a new release. Well, it's a new arrival. It's Corey Harris, Alvin Youngblood, Hart, Guy Davis. The CD is called Fight On. Here's a track called If the Blues Was Money on the WNIJ Saturday Blues.
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Looks like I'm closing in on the end of the first hour. See if I can make it through without any other mistakes. Here's Barbara Healy. I close my eyes on the WNIJ Saturday Blues.

0: Lonnie Brooks, I Need a Friend. On listener-supported 89.5, the WNIJ Saturday Blues. 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
1: You may wonder occasionally, do I have what it takes to survive under tough circumstances? 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
2: How would I do if I was on some kind of desert island? 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
0: And that next All Things Considered follows the Saturday Blues at 4 o'clock this very afternoon. Welcome to the second hour of today's edition of the WNIJ Saturday Blues. I'm David Chainsaw Rosick. Thank you for joining me this afternoon. We are celebrating National Barbecue Day today. Here's John Hammond with Barbecue Blues on the WNIJ Saturday Blues.

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Taking a look at the weather, it is currently 83 degrees here in DeKalb under partly cloudy skies. And that is our expected high for the day. Tonight's low 63. Tomorrow, high of 84 under cloudy skies. Low of 69. Monday, scattered thunderstorms, high of 75, low of 65. Tuesday, scattered thunderstorms potentially continuing into the morning with a high of 72. In addition to National Barbecue Day, today is also National Love a Tree Day. Here are Lil Ed and the Blues Imperials with Old Oak Tree on the WNIJ Saturday Blues.

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On listener-supported 89.5, the WNIJ Saturday Blues. I'm David Chainsaw Rosick. Thank you for joining me this afternoon. Hope you are having a fine afternoon. Here is Coco Taylor with Spellbound on the WNIJ Saturday Blues.

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1: B.B. 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And when you're done taking care of that business, look underneath music and you'll find, well, a list of number of different music sources, but the one you want, of course, is the blues. 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Well, I guess the previous 2 weeks of each of the three blues shows that you can listen to just in case you somehow managed to miss one of the shows in the last couple of weeks. That's WNIJ.org. Here's Eddie the Chief Clearwater with Blue Over You on the WNIJ Saturday Blues.

0: Jennifer Lynn in the Groove Revival. Light the Fire with a little bit of Levy Breaks thrown in there for good measure. 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
0: American Roots, this evening from 5 until 7 on listener-supported 89.5. Looks like one last set in this second hour of today's edition of the WNIJ Saturday Blues. Here's E.B. Davis, Monday Morning Blues, on the WNIJ Saturday Blues.

Reverend Freakchild, with a nice stripped-down acoustic version of Willin', that old Lowell George tune. 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That wraps up hour two of today's edition of the Saturday Blues. 1 hour left here on listener-supported 89.5. WNIJ DeKalb Rockford, WNIQ Sterling, WNIW LaSalle, and WNIE Freeport, where you learn something new every day. You hear something new in every blues show, and our programming is streaming live at WNIJ.org. Excuse me. Welcome to the third hour of today's edition of the WNIJ Saturday Blues. I'm David Chainsaw Rosick. Thank you for joining me this afternoon. Nick Moss is the scheduled guest performer this coming Monday night up in Beloit at the Grand Avenue. Here's Nick Moss with I'm Mad on the WNIJ Saturday Blues.

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In honor of National Barbecue Day, on listener-supported 89.5 The WNIJ Saturday Blues, taking a quick look at the weather. It is currently 85 degrees here in DeKalb, under partly cloudy skies, looking for a low tonight of 62, tomorrow cloudy, high 84, low 69. Monday, high 75, low 66, with the possibility of morning thunderstorms and scattered thunderstorms continuing into Tuesday, potentially, where the high is expected to be only 73. In addition to National Barbecue Day, today is also National Love a Tree Day. Here are John Primer and Bob Corator, Leanin' Tree on the WNIJ Saturday Blues.

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Tinsley Ellis, Juju, on listener-supported 89.5, the WNIJ Saturday Blues. I'm David Chainsaw Rossick. Thank you for joining me this afternoon. Hope you are well. Looks like we're closing in on the end of today's show. Nick Moss is the scheduled performer Monday night at Beloit in the at the Grand Avenue. Here he is again with Why You So Mean on the WNIJ Saturday Blues.

Luann Martin, Mean Me Man, on listener-supported 89.5 The WNIJ Saturday Blues. We have more music coming your way later on this evening. American Roots from 5 until 7, Mountain Stage from 7 until 9, and the Saturday Night Blues with David James from 9 until midnight. 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
1: You may wonder occasionally, do I have what it takes to survive under tough circumstances? 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
0: 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Here's Nick Moss Band, Walking on a Ledge, with Michael Ledbetter.

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0: 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I'm David Chainsaw Rossick. Thank you for joining me this afternoon. Hope you had a fine afternoon. Come back at 9 o'clock tonight. Join David James for the Saturday Night Blues at 9 o'clock. Come back next Saturday afternoon at 1. 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Have a safe weekend.

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1: This week on American Roots, it's a live concert from the Cajun folk band Beausoleil, led by fiddler Michael Doucet and joined by guest artists who played with them over the years. 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
2: 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My name is Mike Lundgren. Today is Saturday, May 16th, and you're tuned in to another edition of All Things Considered currently. Coming up at 5, it's American Roots, followed by Mountain Stage from 7 until 9, and then we're catching the blues from 9 until midnight. Keep it locked here.
3: I'm Janine Herbst with these headlines. Russia's President Putin is heading to Beijing next week for a two-day state visit with Chinese leader Xi Jinping. This comes just days after President Trump's visit to China. Voters in Louisiana went to the polls today to pick their candidate in the Senate primary. Republican Senator Bill Cassidy is facing two primary opponents, and today's vote will test President Trump's grip on the Republican Party. That's because he's backing a different candidate than Cassidy. And much of the U.S. and Canada will get to see splashes of green, purple, and pink in the northern lights tonight. Some of the best dates to view the lights: Alaska, Wisconsin, Maine, and Montana. The best time? Just after sunset or just before sunrise. I'm Janine Herbst, NPR News.

0: That is all for this Saturday. 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
4: This is American Roots from New Orleans. A few years back, we celebrated a half century of the Cajun folk band Beau Soleil. This week, we revisit that live concert in two parts, led by fiddler Michael Doucet and joined by guest artists who've played with them over the years. Fiddler Michael Doucet from Lafayette, Louisiana, was a college student of oral literature at LSU in the 1970s. Had an uncle, T. Will Knight, who played le violon. Michael decided to interview and learn from many of the great players and singers in the Cajun French tradition of Southwest Louisiana. Fiddlers Lionel Leleux, Hector Dujon, accordionist Don Montousset, and Felix Richard, among many. Beyond learning the tradition, Michael met up with Bessel Dujon, an older Lafayette hipster who played accordion and fiddle. Bessel had been in his father Hector Dujon's traditional Cajun band, the Dixie Ramblers, with accordionist Octa Clark. But he also played in soulful swamp pop and rock boogie groups like Les Bayous de Mystère Drifter Band and the Riff Raffs. In 1975, Bessel Dujon and Michael Doucet joined with bassist Gary Newman and rock guitarist Bruce Weasel McDonald and Dana Bro. The new band was called Koto, meaning higher ground. I highly recommend their one CD of cosmic Cajun music.

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0: Je m'endors. I'm falling asleep. People also call it French blues, led by fiddler Michael Doucet and the band Beausoleil. And we are back with more live music from Beausoleil when American Roots returns.
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0: This is American Roots. We're in the middle of a live set with the venerable Cajun folk band Beausoleil. This next tune came from the era before Beausoleil, from the Cajun rock and experimental band Koto. It's a Michael Doucet song. He plays le violon and sings Zydeco Gree-Gree.

0: Bacon. 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Thank you very much.
1: Dave is going to sing this song now. Yeah. This is an old Nathan Abshire song called Quitta Bleu about boiling some crabs in Holly Beach. All right. Let's go.

0: 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We will be right back.
1: Chez Seychelles, celebrating 50 years of the Cajun folk band Beausoleil, live at the Acadiana Center for the Arts in Lafayette. Stay tuned for part two next hour. American Roots is produced at Tulane University School of Liberal Arts. 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
2: 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Sit back and turn it up. 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
1: I'm Nick Spitzer. This hour, we return to celebrating the music of Beausoleil, live for their 50th year, playing Louisiana French folk and popular music locally and globally. Band leader and fiddler Michael Doucet has been a seeker of Cajun and Creole music traditionalists in and beyond his family, along with roots rock and jazz, to develop the Beausoleil sound. And he's joined by his brother, David Doucet, a fine acoustic guitarist. Michael's son, Matt, adds a second fiddle, and the band for this event has expanded to play cosmic Cajun music. Let's go to the stage of the Acadiana Center for the Arts for Beausoleil Live with a Creole pop classic updated, Bon Temps Roulé, on American Roots.

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1: So, of course, Josephine, she's shocked, and this kind of scoundrel hung around, finally convinced her to marry her, where 3 days after they got married, guess what? Bonaventure shows up. Moral dilemma. So the story goes in the song that they're dancing their last dance. And out of the shadows meant for Bonaventure, the dagger plunges into Josephine's back, and she dies. And her blood runs in the streets of Carol Crow. So it's a funny song.

0: Roulez et tournez, rolling and tumbling, from an earlier version of the song Muddy Waters made famous, as sung and fiddled by Michael Doucet, David Doucet on acoustic guitar, Chad Viator on lead electric guitar, and the whole Beausoleil big band, about 14 for this show, almost an orchestral sound. We'll be back with them for a final set, Beausoleil on American Roots.
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0: I'm Nick Spitzer. This is American Roots Live, celebrating 50 years of Beausoleil in our final set. Here's a tune with a familiar melody, La Chanson de 50 Sous, the 50-cent song from American English folk tradition, played by Beausoleil on American Roots.

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2: 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That concludes our broadcast of American Roots, my friends. Coming up next, it's Mountain Stage.

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0: Hello, and welcome once again to Mountain Stage, live performance radio from the Mountain State of West Virginia. I'm Kathy Matea, and we've tuned up the Mountain Stage time machine for a musical trip to 2006. We're going back two decades and revisiting some of our favorite performances that still sound as fresh as ever. In our next hour, we'll hear the slide guitar magic of Derek Trucks and his incredible 2006 incarnation of the Derek Trucks Band, including vocalist Mike Madison and the late Kofi Burbridge. Later on, we'll also hear a set from the soulful powerhouse vocalist Betty LaVette, who has a talent for song choice unlike any other, as you'll hear when she covers Lucinda Williams, Dolly Parton, and Sinead O'Connor, among others. Coming up in this hour, we'll be hearing from Soul Live, the organ-based trio that had a few aces up their sleeve, like a horn duo and vocalist Reggie Watts when they joined us in 2006. And in just a bit, we'll hear a wonderful combination of simply great performers, the Roaches, Judith Owen, Chris Smither, and Vic Chestnut. We're going to begin this archive special with a set from a singer, keyboardist, and bandleader who was making her first appearance on Mountain Stage in 2006. When Grace Potter and the Nocturnals arrived on Mountain Stage, they were quickly accumulating fans with their modern take on some classic rock sounds. There's audible energy in this performance from a band taking their claim as a powerful, memorable live act. From 2006, here's Grace Potter and the Nocturnals.
1: This one's on our new record. This one's called Ragged Company.